0: he would, his mood swings were quite big, and he would be quite, you know, frustrated and get angry and annoyed quite quickly. We could all see that Sam was not the boy that we'd grown up with. Yeah. He wasn't funny around us anymore. He wasn't happy around us. He almost treated us like he really didn't want to be around us, which obviously is his brother that I've lived with and liked him a lot growing up. That you feel like you've sort of lost him already, because you're like, you're not being who I want you to be, which is fun, Sam. And it was very difficult at the time, because that's sort of what you expect from a 15-year-old. It's the sort of behavior you expect.
1: Yeah.
0: But I guess it went a little bit further beyond what most people's experience at that age would have been, which was, you know, everything we all felt at 15, just much bigger.
1: How did his behavior, how did this change in Sam affect the family?
0: I don't think there was ever a moment where I was like, whoa, the family's changed so much, because it happened so gradually. And we were always so close, and we'd always, you know, have dinner together every night, and we were always in each other's business, and we'd chat, and it was always close, and that never changed. But I think it just felt more adult, you know. I think that just started to become more serious and less fun, which is natural as you get older, but it just suddenly happened a little bit quicker than I was maybe expecting.
1: Yeah.
0: But also I was 17, so I was less interested in being part of a family as well. It always just felt like we had a normal family in a very quiet area of England and going about our very normal lives.
1: Yeah, and you had a moody teenager, right?
0: Yeah.
1: I was a moody teenager.
0: So it was just, it just felt normal. Like, this is what everyone's experience of life is.
1: So one symptom that people talk about with depression is sort of a loss of interest in things and activities that, you know, someone previously loved to do. And Sam was very creative. He was artistic. In this period, did he noticeably lose interest in art, lose touch with that creative side of him?
0: Yeah, this is what's interesting, because he didn't lose touch with any of that. I think actually, if anything, he went further into that. And what was really interesting looking back is that his art changed. So what used to be quite bright, colourful, experimental stuff became very dark, you know, very dark colours. The things that he was drawing or painting were dark images in terms of colours, but also in terms of themes. And so you could see almost like if Sam's language was creativity, the language was conveying the darkness that was in him. The music that he was making and listening to and all of his work was also becoming dark.
1: And it was on the 21st of January where, you know, everything changed. But that evening was, you know, a normal evening. You had dinner as a family together.
0: Yeah, so that evening, January 21st, was pretty normal January day in the UK, which is grey, drizzly, cold, windy, wet, nasty. But yeah, like you said, we had dinner as a family. My dad left to go to work. So he went to London that night to go to work. And that was just me, Tom, Sam, my mum, left in the house. I remember weird memory. We had lamb kebabs. I remember the weird memories from that night. Really vividly. And importantly as well, like, it felt different slightly. And we've got used to Sam being absent slightly, but this particularly felt like he was just physically in the room, but also nowhere near. He was a cardboard cutout of a person. You could see him, but there was nothing actually there. It was just a facade. And he'd push his food around the plate, and he was just, not really engaged at all. Which is annoying, you know, because it takes the mood of everyone down. And it was Sunday, we've got school the next day. You just want to chat and talk and have dinner and have a laugh. And when you've got someone like that at the table, it just, no one can, it's awkward. There's an awkwardness about that. And naive 17-year-old me found that really annoying. And so we end up having an argument and sort of, shouted after him as he left the room. Not a great end to a Sunday.
1: After that, you you went to your room and you started getting ready for

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4: 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NPR for the Treasure Coast. WQCS weather. Into the evening on the Treasure Coast, partly sunny, giving way to likely showers and thunderstorms with a high 91 earlier. Tonight, a few storms possible, then turning partly cloudy by daybreak, low around 75. Tomorrow brings mostly sunny skies, then a chance of storms, high 93. Currently 75. At WQCS.
5: Coming up on The Arts Hour with me, Nikki Beatty, British-Argentinian actor Anya Taylor-Joy on playing a con artist in the new TV series Lucky. Supergirl, the Australian actor Millie Alcock, talks about DC's latest summer movie. Cuban artist Tania Bruguera on her conceptual and political work. And American author Dave Eggers discusses his new novel about the art world, Contraposto.
6: I wrote about art for many years, and I was a designer and illustrator here and there. And so all these ideas were sort of percolating, and maybe 15, 20 years ago, I started thinking about these two characters that embodied different approaches to a life in the arts.
5: Also on the show,

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1: WQCS weather. Partly cloudy skies. A 20% chance of scattered showers. A high near 90. Partly cloudy tonight, with a low around 79. Partly cloudy tomorrow morning. Showers and thunderstorms likely in the afternoon. The high will be around 92. A few clouds tomorrow night, with a low around 79. Thursday, a mix of sun and clouds in the morning. Showers and thunderstorms possible in the afternoon. 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
7: 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I'm Leila Fadel.
8: And I'm A. Martinez. More than 5,000 people were killed when twin earthquakes hit a coastal area of Venezuela last month. Now the World Bank is putting a price tag on the physical damage to infrastructure and housing near the capital Caracas, $19.6 billion. NPR's Michelle Kellerman met with a UN official who helped assess the destruction.
9: William Squire Gonzalez is with the UN Office for Project Services, part of

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1: This is John Bell. Welcome to Skywatch. All full moons rise at sunset and set at sunrise. So full moons are at their highest around the midnight hour, or 1 a.m. if you throw in daylight savings time. But even though it's at its highest then, July's full moon isn't very high. You see, full moons are directly opposite the sun. So they occupy the part of the sky where the sun will be found 6 months later. Half a year from now, it will be winter, and the sun's path in winter is very low. Even at noon, it's not far off the south horizon. In summer, the full moon is at the spot where the sun would be in winter. So the summer's full moon mimics the sun's wintertime path. This also means that full moons in winter can reach the top of the sky at midnight, mimicking the sun's path in summertime. But this month's full moon won't get very far above the horizon and will be at a convenient altitude for us to admire it, just above the treetop, low in the southern sky at the midnight hour. Check out the full moon these next few nights.
2: This is 88.9 WQCS Fort Pierce. Partly cloudy skies today with a high near 90. Tonight, partly cloudy skies, a low around 75. Tomorrow, some sunshine in the morning, increasing clouds during the afternoon, a chance for scattered showers and thunderstorms. Tomorrow night, partly cloudy, the low will be around 77. Thursday, scattered showers and thunderstorms in the morning, with a high around 89.
3: Since returning to power last year, the Trump administration has been making radical changes to the immigration process.
4: Someone shows up for court. The judge dismisses the case straight away. ICE officers are waiting outside to detain and deport them.
5: Makes it really hard as an attorney advising people, because I can advise people as to what the law is,
4: right.
5: But that's increasingly at odds with what their experience will be.
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6: You know, I would rather be detained here or even killed here than be sent back to where I had come from.
3: We'll also hear from two representatives in Congress, a Democrat and a Republican, about the politics behind it all. A special episode of the New Yorker Radio Hour with staff writer Jonathan Blitzer, right after the news.
7: Live from NPR News, I'm Lakshmi Singh. The Prime Minister of Israel is making his eighth trip to the White House since President Trump returned to office last year. He's doing so as he faces pressure from far-right leaders at home to keep the military campaign going against Iran, while President Trump faces growing disapproval ratings, in part over the war and rising gas prices in the U.S. NPR's Frank Ordonez has more.
8: The White House says the two will discuss a conflict in Iran and a U.S.-brokered plan for Israeli forces to pull out of southern Lebanon. You know, on the one hand, Netanyahu wants to smooth over what's been a rocky relationship with Trump over the last few months. Only a few weeks ago, Trump was calling Netanyahu crazy. So Netanyahu really has to strike a delicate balance, you know, making nice with the president, but also playing some defense.
7: Earlier in the morning, President Trump also held high-stakes talks with Ukrainian President Volodymyr Zelensky over Kyiv's ongoing defense against Russia's military assault. The late Senator Lindsey Graham made repeated visits to Ukraine and had just returned from another trip shortly before his death earlier this month. Funeral events are being held today for the 71-year-old South Carolina Republican. President Trump's asking the Supreme Court to allow the administration to carry out key parts of his executive order that calls for restricting voting by mail, and Pierce Hansi Lo Wong reports.
9: Trump's order so far has not directly affected mail-in voting. It calls for the U.S. Postal Service to come up with lists of eligible voters and deliver mail-in ballots only to people on those lists. USPS's financial supporter of NPR. A federal judge in Boston found Trump's directives overstep his authority under the Constitution, which gives power to state legislatures and Congress to set federal election rules. The Trump administration is now asking the Supreme Court to pause the judge's ruling. The administration argues it's likely to win this legal fight because 23 mailing Democrats Democratic-led states challenged Trump's order before the order was fully carried out, making it too early for courts to weigh in. The Supreme Court is not expected to rule on the administration's emergency requests until next week. Anzi Luong, NPR News.
7: Hundreds of thousands of Haitians and Syrians with temporary protected status in the U.S. could face deportation any day now after work permits allowing them to remain in the U.S. ended yesterday. George Shilcock with member station WOSU has more.
10: Ohio Republican Governor Mike DeWine told reporters Monday he'd seen reports that Immigration and Customs Enforcement will begin deporting Haitians in Ohio. But DeWine says he hasn't heard anything himself.
11: I'm reading the same reports that you're seeing, which indicates that that will be happening, but we don't have any official word at all from ICE.
10: ICE says in a statement it doesn't comment on ongoing or future operations. Tens of thousands of Haitians live in cities like Columbus and Springfield, where U.S. President Donald Trump and his allies smeared Haitian immigrants with false accusations that they were eating cats and dogs. DeWine says ending TPS is a mistake and defends the community, noting their contributions to the economy at restaurants and in healthcare.
7: That's George Shilcock. It's NPR News. New York City Mayor Zoran Mamdani is following through on a campaign promise to open government-owned grocery stores with cheaper prices. Here's Steve Kastenbaum.
12: Mayor Zoran Mamdani is looking for operators to run 5 government-owned groceries across the city, which will feature a core group of staple products at reduced prices.
13: Once a month, our 5 city-run grocery stores will set prices for this core set of goods at 30% below typical retail prices.
12: They can charge less because the stores will operate rent-free in government-owned buildings. Mayor Mamdani pushed back against concerns that they'll put small local shops out of business.
13: When you are speaking about a dense neighborhood, there is more than enough market for both existing grocers as well as one city-run grocery store.
12: Plans call for the first store to open by the end of 2027. For NPR News, I'm Steve Kastenbaum in New York.
7: An eagle who is part of a widely watched couple that lives in a nest in Big Bear, California, is doing better. That's after being treated for an illness for more than a week. Madison Ahmed of member station KVCR reports.
14: The Ojai Raptor Center says the female eagle believed to be Jackie of the pair Jackie and Shadow is doing better and is eating on her own. That's after a slight setback over the weekend. Wildlife officials say she remains in critical condition. They still don't know what's making her sick. The eagle was brought to the center after being found on the ground after fighting with 2 younger eagles. Jackie is not banded, so she can't be ID'd. Jackie and Shadow have become internet celebrities thanks to a live stream camera trained on their nest. For NPR News, I'm Madison Ahmet in San Bernardino.
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21: Welcome to The New Yorker Radio Hour. I'm Jonathan Blitzer. I'm a staff writer at The New Yorker. This is a special episode of our program today. I've covered immigration for more than a decade, and I think it's pretty clear that immigration is the defining political issue of our time, beyond all the other disruptions of the Trump administration. When Trump launched his 2016 campaign, he blamed Mexico for sending rapists, drug dealers, and criminals across the border. There was the Muslim ban, family separation, a whole host of radical actions. But the current term has made the first one seem almost quaint, trying to overturn birthright citizenship, racially profiling U.S. citizens, jailing tens of thousands of immigrants in appalling conditions. And then there's been nearly 24 shootings by immigration agents, at least 6 of them fatal to date. I could go on and on. The question of who has a right to be in the United States is absolutely central to our country right now. Later in this program, I'm going to speak with a Democrat and a Republican in Congress about how voters are receiving Trump's immigration policies and how that may affect the midterms. But first, I'm going to tell you a story about a guy I met here in New York, a refugee from Guinea in West Africa. His name is Alseni. Alseni was early in the process of applying for asylum in the United States when he walked into 26 Federal Plaza in June 2025. It's a big federal office building in Lower Manhattan with an immigration court on the 12th floor. This is the building where, you might have heard, an army veteran started a fire last week as a protest against ICE. But Alseni was there a year ago. Alseni is his first name. He asked me not to use his last name.
6: Yeah, at the beginning, I wasn't scared at all, because when I first went, there were a lot of people there. Everyone was busy with their own situation. So it wasn't nothing concerning to me.
21: He was doing exactly what someone in his situation is supposed to do. He was seeking asylum from persecution back home in Guinea and had been in the U.S. for a little over a year. He had a room in the Bronx and was learning his way around New York City. It was all new. And Alseni didn't know what to make of some of the horror stories he was hearing about the Trump administration. But choosing to do things the right way, it gave him a sense of confidence.
6: Because I had not done anything wrong, there was no reason for anything bad to happen to me.
21: The meeting's short. The judge schedules another hearing so that Alseni can begin gathering the evidence for his asylum application. And, a few minutes later, he leaves the courtroom holding a document with the date when he's supposed to return. He's standing by the elevator when six agents come up to him.
6: They were not wearing proper uniforms, but they also had something written on its eyes. They had face masks. Right after I came out, then they grabbed me.
21: Alseni's short and skinny, 5'5", with dark skin and short dreadlocks. He's 28 years old, and in June of 2025, he spoke next to no English. In many of our meetings, an interpreter is helping us out.
6: I told them no, I wasn't going to go with them, because I had just seen the judge, so one of them actually grabbed my bag and said if I don't come with them, they will do a bad thing to me.
21: This wasn't the first time Alseni had been accosted by government agents. He fled Guinea in 2023 after he was arrested at a political protest and beaten so badly that he suffered memory loss. In New York, when the ICE agents grabbed him, he was terrified.
6: So I was resisting at first, but they just pushed me inside the elevator and pinned me down and then put the handcuff on me.
21: You might have seen videos of people being arrested just like this at 26 Federal Plaza in New York.
0: This is one of the many hallways in Lower Manhattan where mass immigration agents have been apprehending people outside of their routine immigration court check-ins. It's been
21: happening. This sort of footage exploded about a year ago because ICE was doing something it had never really attempted before, picking people off when they showed up to immigration court. Alseni was a case in point. He thought he was just seeing an immigration judge, that he'd be back in the Bronx by the end of the day. What was going through your mind while you were in the elevator?
6: I said to myself, you're going to be arresting me and you're most likely going to be sending me back to my home country. So I was very concerned about that. But then I said to myself, if that were to happen, I would rather be detained here or even killed here than be sent back to where I had come from.
21: I cover immigration for The New Yorker, and quite frankly, I've been scrambling to document everything the current administration has done over the last 18 months. It has made radical changes to the U.S. immigration system, upending the lives of immigrants across the country. And these major policy shifts are getting overshadowed by news of immigration agents shooting and killing people in the streets of American cities. But more than anything else, what I see happening is that the president is trying to sabotage the system of legal immigration. And that is making the country a much more hostile place for immigrants. President Trump has canceled the existing legal status of hundreds of thousands of people. Our nation's promise to be a place of refuge for the persecuted is anathema to this administration. It wants to end that promise once and for all. Arresting people in immigration court is unprecedented. Had Alseni arrived in the U.S. a year or two earlier, he would have left the courtroom that day and returned to the Bronx just like he expected. Instead, he found himself handcuffed in an elevator headed to the 10th floor of 26 Federal Plaza, where ICE has a field office.
1: Were you put in like a cell? Were there other people in that cell with you?
6: Yes, we were in the room. There were more than 60 of us in that room. I was there for 2 days. You couldn't lay because there was no space to lay down. For you to sleep, you will have to sit down. And they will give us some water, but they will also give us some cookies. That's what we had for food.
21: This ICE field office is not supposed to hold anyone for longer than 12 hours. But last summer, ICE was arresting so many people from the immigration court and from elsewhere around the city that the field office was jam-packed. In fact, more than 1,000 people have been held there since January 2025. Alsini had no idea what was happening. Why was he being held? How long would it last? Agents kept pressuring him to sign things. He's smart and canny, but he never really learned to read or write. And in any case, the documents were in English. He refused to sign them. And good thing, too, because some of them, it turns out, could have got him sent back to Guinea. Alsini didn't have a lawyer. There was no one for him to call.
1: Could you communicate with other people who were in the room with you?
6: Yes, there were many Fulani speakers. And so we will talk. And right there, actually, so many who had signed document saying they would rather be sent back because they didn't want to be in that situation.
21: 2 days later, after watching more people come and go, Alsini heard his name called. He and some other men were taken out of the building. Again, someone handed him a document he couldn't read.
6: We were shackled. They said we were all being taken back to our home country. But then once we came out, I was taken to a separate direction.
21: 8 people are loaded into a van. It's nighttime. They drive for hours through the dark. And in the early hours of the morning, they pull up near a jail in the middle of Pennsylvania. They're at ICE's Moshannon Valley Processing Center. Alsini will spend the next 6 months at Moshannon.
1: So we're on the corner of Marcy Avenue and Hooper Street in Williamsburg, outside of this beautiful old church. And we go down these stairs into the basement of the church. And that's where this law clinic has its offices.
2: Hello. Hi, Heather. Good to see you.
5: Good to see you.
21: Heather Axford is the director of Central American Legal Assistance, known as CALA. She radiates the kind of gentle assuredness that helps when she's dealing with skeptical judges and nervous clients.
5: So the office opened in the mid-80s, but it's sort of expanded through the years.
1: Yeah, so we're like walking into, there's like a few desks. The ceilings, I have to say, are very low.
5: I know, I'm so sorry. And like even more watch out like the beams.
1: Totally.
21: Calla is in a warren of offices in the basement of the Transfiguration Church. It's been here since the 1980s. Desks are tucked in every corner with papers piled high. Lawyers take calls in English and Spanish. Heather has represented thousands of clients. During the first Trump administration, the advice was straightforward. File your case and start the legal process to regularize your status.
5: You spend, you know, for me, almost 20 years telling asylum seekers, go to all your appointments, go to court, tell the truth, get your proof. And I took for granted that implicit in that is court will be safe and you will be heard. And last year corrected that for me, right?
1: What has most shocked you?
5: I think it's the how lawless it is. It's like an animus against due process, right? The law is as we declare it, right?
1: Mm-hmm.
5: Makes it really hard as an attorney advising people because I can advise people as to what the law is.
1: Right.
5: But that's increasingly at odds with what their experience will be.
21: We know where this shift started. Late in May of 2025, the White House was angry that the government wasn't deporting more people faster. So top officials set a target for ICE, 3,000 arrests a day nationwide, well beyond what the agency was capable of. A week after that, ICE appears to have given agents the green light to start arresting people at immigration courts. The administration also issued a directive to immigration judges, telling them to dismiss cases on the spot without hearing evidence, or putting decisions in writing. The idea was to set people up. Someone shows up for court. The judge dismisses the case straight away. ICE officers are waiting outside to detain and deport them.
5: The first couple days, people didn't understand what was happening, right? And you would even have people being like, oh yeah, dismiss my case. Great. But then pretty quickly people were educated. I jumped in on a case after the gentleman had been detained, and he was like, I had my proof. I'm like telling the judge, no, don't dismiss my case. Look, I've got this proof. I've got these things to show you. And it doesn't matter.
21: Alsaini is caught up in all of this. And after 2 days in a holding cell with virtually no food, he's sent to a detention center in Pennsylvania. He's desperate to find legal help, and he comes across a list of pro bono law offices. It's alphabetical. Kala is near the top. He calls the number and in his very limited English says he's from Guinea. Kala mainly works with Central Americans, but as he's explaining his situation, one of the staff attorneys, Andrea Nunes, hears his last name and recognizes where he's from.
3: When I heard the last name, I was like, I bet he's a Fulani guy from Guinea, and I bet he's got a killer case.
21: Andrea worked with Fulani people before she was at Kala. She knows about the government violence that followed a coup in Guinea in 2021.
3: He sounded like he didn't have a lot of hope, and he sounded really overwhelmed.
2: Mm-hmm. So you guys have this follow-up conversation with an interpreter.
3: Yes.
2: Is that when you start to really get a kind of fuller command of the details of his case? You must, like, your lawyer brain must be going now, and you must be thinking, wow, this guy's actually got a pretty strong asylum claim.
3: Such a good claim.
2: You're smiling as you say that. I see the fire in your eye.
3: Yeah, because you're like, that's what, I mean.
21: Alsaini's claim is so strong because he's been subjected to violent and clear-cut political persecution. In 2023, he was at an anti-government protest when a group of state security agents arrested him. They beat him unconscious. He woke up hours later in a jail cell, covered in blood. He was held for about a week, and before he could leave, the agents took his photograph and threatened him. If they saw him at another protest, they'd kill him.
3: Claims that are so strong that you were tortured in state custody after you went to a political protest, a peaceful political protest. Oh my gosh. Like, that's what people think of when they think of asylum, like people who don't know very much about it.
2: Yeah.
3: Yeah. It's like so simple. But you know, unfortunately, that no matter how strong your claim is, if you don't have representation, it's so hard to win by yourself, especially if you're detained. Because how can you call your family in Guinea to get documents if you're detained in the U.S.?
21: Right. Alsaini and Andrea spend almost 3 months putting together the evidence for his asylum case. He shares the details of his story, and then Andrea tries to run down the evidence. That means calling Alsaini's sister and mother back in Guinea so that they can work the bureaucracy there to get key documents, medical records, witness statements. All the while, Alsaini is stuck in Moshannon, where he lives in a room with men from all over the world, each of them in some kind of limbo.
6: We were about 30 people in the dorm, but each person has their own bed. And then we had about 3 TVs, and we could also go outside, play soccer, play basketball.
21: Alsaini falls in with a guy from Sudan. When they can use the recreation yard, the two of them walk around, talking. The other man has lived in the U.S. for decades. They speak in English. This is how Alsaini begins to learn the language.
2: What'd you guys talk about?
4: Talk about, like, getting released. Sometimes he was, like, because he'd been there a long time.
6: We talk about getting released. When he got detained, he used to live in Pennsylvania. He got his wife and kids in Pennsylvania. The guy came to the States when he was, like, a kid. All his family is here, so he doesn't even know where they're going to send him.
21: It's easy to forget the fundamental horror of a place like the Moshannon Processing Center, which is that many of the people who are held there have not committed any crime. People lose hope. They get desperate. At least 2 people died in Moshannon while Alsaini was there.
6: There were 2 that I still remember. There was one of a Chinese guy who actually hung himself. He committed suicide. There was another guy who complained. He was having chest pain. They call upon the guards, but no one came. And it was too late by the time he got to the hospital. So there were some rough things happening in there. but you have to have courage for you to continue to survive in that situation, right? And so that's what I gave myself so that I can continue to fight for my case.
21: Alsaney had been detained at Meshannon for 4 months when he finally had his asylum hearing on September 29th.
6: The judge seemed like a nice judge, but I was concerned that I was going to lose my case.
21: The asylum hearing was virtual. The judge was in Maryland, Alsaney was in Pennsylvania, Andrea was in New York.
3: It's funny because when you go into the final hearing, as the attorney, you like in your mind have the things that you think might be the issue. I was worried about the judge being like, he's bad at dates, I don't believe him. Because that's a big thing with asylum is credibility. And, you know, Alsaney, he was severely beaten in the head, which we had documented. But I was nervous that even when it's documented, that they would still be like, I think he's lying or something like that.
2: Right.
3: But that wasn't the issue. The judge totally believed him. She found that he was open in his responses and candid with the court.
21: The hearing lasted several hours. And in the end, the judge was persuaded. Alsaney had been persecuted at the hands of the Guinean government. She made her decision that day, finding that he was being targeted because of his political opinion. If he were returned to Guinea, she wrote, Alsaney would likely be jailed and possibly killed by the government. As a result, legally speaking, the U.S. could not send him back there. And yet, the judge denied Alsaney's asylum claim. The reason was technical. During the Biden administration, the government created a controversial regulation that took asylum off the table for anyone who didn't enter the country at an official port of entry. Alsaney crossed into the country from Mexico illegally in March of 2024. He was sick at the time, likely with chikungunya, which comes with a high fever, rash, and extreme joint pain. Those at least were some of the symptoms Alsaney had. So Andrea makes the case that Alsaney had a medical emergency, which was grounds for an exemption from the Biden-era rule. But the judge disagrees. And by this point, Alsaney's learned enough English that he can understand what the judge is saying.
6: So at one point I heard the judge say they were not sure whether I deserved to be granted my asylum. So I was really getting angry and wanted to respond. But of course, they would not talk to you directly.
3: I could tell that he was understanding her decision and he looked so defeated and so bummed. But then she was like, but my alternative finding is that, you know, he is eligible for withholding of removal relief.
21: Instead of asylum, the judge grants Alsaney something called withholding of removal. I'm going to parse the legalese here because this is another major shift in how immigration law is getting reinterpreted. People who win asylum can eventually apply for permanent residency or a green card. People with withholding can't. But they also can't be deported to their home country. So this is historically counted as a win.
6: So my lawyer explained to me we will then continue to work on my case. But also this was going to allow me to come out of detention.
2: Be released.
3: I remember calling a friend who does a lot of detained representation. And he was like, that's awesome. Withholding is really hard to win. Like, you should definitely feel proud of yourself. But your client's not getting out.
21: That's Andrea Nunes, an immigration lawyer in New York. Our story continues in a moment. This is the New Yorker Radio Hour. Stay with us.

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1: I'm Anthony Brooks. Bird experts in Connecticut are noticing that the iconic osprey are having fewer chicks and are struggling to feed them, and they want to know why.
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3: 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Hurricane season runs through November 30th. Are you prepared?
4: When a tropical storm or hurricane approaches, turn your refrigerator to its lowest setting and avoid opening the doors. This will keep your perishable food for a longer period of time.
3: Be prepared for tropical weather before the forecast. And if a named storm threatens, count on WQCS News for local up-to-date storm information.
5: This is the New Yorker Radio Hour. I'm Jonathan Blitzer. I'm a staff writer at the New Yorker, and I'm sitting in today for David Remnick. On today's episode, we're taking a close look at the ways that the Trump administration has been overhauling the nation's immigration system. We'll continue with the story of a man from Guinea who was detained after an immigration hearing. That's an unprecedented step that ICE began taking in 2025. The man's name is Alsaini. We're only using his first name for his safety. At his asylum hearing, a judge denied Alsaini's asylum status, but she granted what's called withholding of removal. That meant that Alsaini couldn't be deported back to Guinea. Before Trump's second term, most people who had won withholding of removal would be released from government custody. But that's not what happened to Alsaini. He spent the rest of the fall in Moshannon. By December, he'd been locked up for 6 months, even though the government wasn't appealing the judge's ruling in his case. And meanwhile, the Trump administration was in the midst of a highly public battle about withholding of removal.
6: Kilmar Abrego Garcia.
7: Kilmar Abrego Garcia.
5: Remember Kilmar Abrego Garcia from El Salvador?
6: That's the Maryland man who, in the beginning of the Trump administration, was picked up and deported to El Salvador, mistakenly put in a prison there, and then had to come back to the U.S.
7: There's an ongoing fight to deport him to Liberia. Abrego's attorneys say he should be sent to Costa Rica instead.
5: In the first year of Trump's second term, the government deported some 15,000 people to third countries. One group wound up in South Sudan, another in Eswatini. Afghans and Iranians were sent to Panama, a Colombian woman to the Democratic Republic of the Congo. It wasn't just that these people were deported to an unfamiliar country. That country was often just a short stop on the road back to the place they'd fled. This has now happened to two of Andrea's Guinean clients. Both had won withholding of removal in immigration court, and both were deported to Ghana. But the government of Ghana doesn't care about the ruling of a U.S. immigration judge, and so Ghana has since sent both men back to Guinea. Both of them are currently in hiding. So even with the withholding of removal decision in his case, Alsaini, like Abrego Garcia, was in a new kind of jeopardy.
8: If they're sending me to a third country, they're just putting me into a worse and worse situation.
5: There was a bond hearing to determine if Alsaini could be released now that he had won withholding of removal. But it was full of mishaps. The translator kept getting the facts wrong, garbling Alsaini's answers. Instead of a rash from his illness, the interpreter said Alsaini had pimples on his skin. Sometimes the interpreter used French words, which Alsaini couldn't understand. They lost the bond hearing. Andrea filed a motion to challenge the decision. In the meantime, though, Alsaini and Andrea knew that he could be sent out of the country at any moment. They came up with plans for what to do if that seemed to be happening.
9: We would practice. I would pretend to be ICE, and he would be Alsaini, and I would be like, oh, Alsaini, we're going to send you to Ghana. And then Alsaini would, like, do his practice, and he'd be like, I cannot be removed to Ghana because I have an appeal pending with the BIA, and I have an automatic stay. But, like, we
5: right.
9: would do
5: but
9: this.
5: You had to come up with a script, essentially.
9: We would practice it all the time just because, you know, thankfully, again, Alsaini did speak. He speaks really, I'm really impressed by his English.
5: Yeah.
9: Again, it's not good enough for court, but, you know,
5: Well, he essentially learned it in immigration
9: detention. Yeah, it's so wild. But he can advocate
5: the new American
9: himself.
5: Dream. Like, yeah. Such an incredible dystopian version of cultural assimilation.
9: But I thought to myself, okay, like, maybe if they accidentally

0: try to send him somewhere, he can advocate for himself and they'll understand.
1: ICE tends to move people with little to no warning. Often, the only way that someone finds out that they are about to be moved is that their commissary account is frozen. They can't buy food or make calls. One day, late in December, Alsany's account stops working. He tries to make a phone call, but can't. He and Andrea have a plan for this, too. They've put money on a friend's account. He calls Andrea and puts Alsany on the line.
0: You know, my commissary's been shut off. He was really worried. He was like, I'm scared. And those are the worst words to hear from someone, especially in his situation.
1: Within hours, Alsany's on a bus heading who knows where.
2: Once we got off the bus and then they took us to an airplane, then I said to myself, oh, wow, so they finally actually going to be deporting me. So I was really, really worried at that point.
1: When the plane finally lands, the ICE agents say,
2: some of you are staying here, but then others are going to be continuing.
1: They read through a list of names. A few people get off. Alsany does not. The plane takes off again. Another landing. Another list of names. Alsany stays shackled on the plane. They land for a third time, and finally,
2: they call my name and said they pointed to a separate vehicle. They said that's where I was going to go in.
1: A short drive later, the van pulls into a prison complex. Alsany and the others are still in the United States. They're in Indiana at the Miami Correctional Center.
2: Yeah, when I first get there, one other guy was getting released, and we ask him how the place looked like. And he says, the place no good.
1: Immigration detention centers like Moshannon are not supposed to be like prisons. Most of the detainees are not criminals. But the Miami Correctional Facility is a prison. ICE rents space there. Alsany was put in a small cell with one cellmate. He couldn't go outside for recreation.
2: We'll be locked up for 20 hours a day. The only time you will come out is to either eat or go take a shower.
3: So you spent 20 hours of every day in essentially a cell.
2: Yes, there were two of us in a cell. The bathroom was also within that cell. Everything was there.
3: What was the food like?
2: The food was in... There was no food, really. It was only a sandwich that they gave you, like a peanut butter sandwich or a bologna sandwich. That's what you will get.
1: Alsany doesn't eat pork, so he'd have to trade the bologna sandwiches for something he could eat.
2: For me to get a peanut butter sandwich, I needed two bologna sandwiches to get one peanut butter sandwich.
3: That was the rate. That was the going rate. That's it.
1: Many of the people working in the ICE detention center were inmates from the prison, cleaning, doing other menial jobs. Alsany said the prisoners had more opportunities to be out of their cells than the immigrants did, which reminded me of something another person being detained by ICE told me recently. We're less than prisoners.
0: Their staff, I think, was really violent. Alsany got pepper sprayed by staff there at least one time.
1: Weeks go by. Alsany says officers would come by to ask who was willing to be deported. They would also look for people who were willing to be sent to third countries.
2: ICE will come every day and tell you so-and-so country is willing to take you, and so you just sign and get deported to that country.
3: Did you know anyone who got sent to a third country, to a country that wasn't their home country?
2: Yeah, I knew this Senegalese guy who got sent back to Ghana, but I knew a lot of people who got sent to a third country, countries that they were not from. So I better be detained, then get out and do something good for my life than being sent back and getting killed. Because if you're taking me home, they will kill me. So if you're sending me home, I'll tell you to kill me right now.
1: Alsany and I talked about this a lot. He really means it when he says that he'd rather die in the U.S. than go back to Guinea. He and Andrea are increasingly desperate to get him out of detention. She files a petition known as a writ of habeas corpus. Habeas is one of the bedrock legal rights in a democracy. You cannot be held indefinitely without any actual charges. Andrea wants a judge to evaluate whether ICE could go on holding Alsany. At the Miami Correctional Facility, things are getting worse by the day. These are men from all over the world, locked up in abysmal conditions, with no idea when they might be released.
2: you have to understand the state of mind of people in that kind of situation, because people are hopeless. And so they feel like they have nothing to lose. And so they are always frustrated, and they can take that frustration up onto you.
1: Fights sometimes broke out. Guards reacted harshly. They pepper sprayed men and threw them into solitary confinement, regardless of whether they were instigators or victims. One morning, Alsaini is on the breakfast line when he notices another detainee having some sort of emotional breakdown.
2: He was screaming and crying and saying if they don't take him out of there, he's going to hurt someone. The guard said, if you want to kill yourself, kill yourself. You want to kill someone, I don't care.
1: Remember, Alsaini is short and thin. In moments like this, he's an easy target. Before Alsaini realizes what's even happening, the man is attacking him.
2: This guy comes from behind me while we were waiting for food. He comes from behind me and ripped my dread and then almost took out my eye.
1: When the guards finally get the man off him, Alsaini's lost a chunk of hair. His scalp is bleeding. But worse, he's really worried about his eye. He can't open it. It's bleeding badly. When he asks for medical attention,
2: they said they don't care about it. They told me to get out of their face and leave. If I didn't leave, they were going to pepper spray me or stuff like that.
1: Back in the cell, later in the morning, when someone comes around to count the detainees, Alsaini asks again for medical assistance. The woman doing the count says she'll ask, but she doesn't come back. A few hours later, someone else does, though, with major news, news about a legal development. A judge has finally decided on Alsaini's habeas petition, and after 9 months of being held in detention, the judge orders that he has to be released immediately. It's February 12th, 2026.
2: I was sleeping, and then the lady came and called my name. She said, you're going home. I said, going home where? She said, you're going back to New York. You should stop packing your stuff. We can't keep you here even for 20 minutes.
1: Andrea is overjoyed. She arranges for a volunteer to pick him up from the detention center, buy him a bus ticket. And by the next day, he's back in New York. And that's where he is now. Kind of back where he started. Learning his way around the city, looking for work, trying to make a life for himself. Alsaini isn't the kind of person to talk much about his trauma. But clearly, everything he's been through, first in Guinea, now in the U.S., had added a layer of difficulty and chaos to his life. It's surely having an impact on how he thinks about his future. At the time of his release, there were nearly 70,000 people being held in immigration detention, more people than ever. And that number doesn't begin to capture the millions of lives that have been turned upside down by the president's mass deportation campaign. In the meantime, the legal landscape was shifting. The administration's courthouse arrests began to face legal setbacks in court.
4: A federal judge in California is banning federal officials from making arrests at immigration courts nationwide in a setback for the Trump administration's crackdown.
1: In New York, a judge ordered the government to stop detaining people at 26 Federal Plaza, where all of this started for Alsaini.
5: In the ruling, the court wrote that while, quote, there is a strong governmental interest in enforcing immigration laws, there is also a serious interest in allowing migrants to pursue asylum claims without fear of arrest.
1: But the morning after the judge's ruling, masked ICE agents were back outside the courthouse, ready to make more arrests. An activist named Peter Melt-Cattell was there at the time. He tried to show them copies of the decision. The image, it reminds me of Alsaini leaving the courthouse a year ago, holding a printout from the judge listing the date and time of his next appointment. You'd think the documentation might actually mean something. As Cattell described it later to a local paper, he showed them the decision, and the agents waved him away and said simply, "We don't care." This is the New Yorker Radio Hour. I'm Jonathan Blitzer, sitting in today for David Remnick. More in a moment.
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1: This is the New Yorker Radio Hour. I'm Jonathan Blitzer, sitting in today for David Remnick. I'm a staff writer covering immigration, and we're spending all of today's episode on the controversies over immigration in Trump's second term. The enforcement crackdown has been in the headlines almost every week. Just recently, there were two fatal shootings by ICE of unarmed people in a single week. The crackdown has been broadly unpopular, and I wanted to talk with lawmakers in both parties who are dealing with its consequences. I started with Jason Crow. He's a Democratic congressman from Colorado. His district was at the center of some of Trump's most inflammatory rhetoric during the 2024 election, the claim that the city of Aurora, Colorado, had been taken over by a Venezuelan gang. Jason Crow is an Army veteran and a lawyer. He's also the Democratic Party's recruitment co-chair for the midterm elections. So he's an important voice in helping candidates figure out what to say, and particularly how to talk about an issue where Democrats have been on the back foot. Talk to me about your district, because your district has sort of been ground zero for a few different plot lines. I mean, I'm thinking most recently of the recent influx of Venezuelan migrants in particular and the misinformation spread by Trump on the campaign trail.
11: Yeah, which is all BS. It is. So Aurora is the core of my district. It's about half my population, and it is one of the most diverse cities in the country. And the fact that Donald Trump would try to use it to demonize immigrants and refugees to, you know, serve as a pretext for his mass deportation and tell lies about this gang takeover, which never happened. Mm-hmm. We, like many communities, have had criminal gang issues, mm-hmm. but the vast majority of it are domestic gangs,
1: right,
11: not transnational gangs. And it's being dealt with. It is being dealt with by local law enforcement. It has been. But, you know, in so many instances, it's not based in the reality. It's the opposite of the reality, mm-hmm. in our case. So we pushed back very, mm-hmm. very hard. And those local elected officials who actually joined with Trump to perpetuate that narrative all got beat, mm-hmm. in the election because our community was like, enough is enough. We're not going to sit here and take that.
1: Why are Democrats seen as not being the party with answers on immigration?
11: Well, Democrats did have a chance to do bigger things than immigration, and we didn't. And what is clear is that we weren't able to hold conflicting views, or what might seem like conflicting views, but they're really not, mm-hmm. at the same time. Right? We should be able to say that it's important that we have secure borders. Mm-hmm. Right? The vast majority of Americans agree with that. Why can't we say that? Mm-hmm. Right? And at the same time, as we must also be able to say, we are going to enforce the laws against violent criminals. Mm-hmm. Right? If there are violent immigrant criminal organizations, we will go after those. But that is a very small portion, obviously. Vast majority of violent crime in America is domestic-related violent crime. But we have to be able to say those things to have credibility, to then take the next step and say we want a system based on dignity, mm-hmm. and humanity, and we want a pathway to citizenship for people that are here, living, working, following the rules, who want to be and will be great Americans. Mm-hmm. Right? But you have to take that first step to have the credibility to take the next steps.
1: And did you feel like during, say, the Biden years, the party didn't take that first step to a sufficient degree?
11: I absolutely feel that. Absolutely. In the Biden campaign, and don't get me wrong, I'm a proud Democrat and I supported the president's campaign. but they were going to come and do an event in Colorado. And the request was, don't talk about immigration. We're not going to talk about the immigration issue. I said, what do you mean we're not going to talk about the immigration issue? It's the single biggest issue in my community. We just had 30,000 Venezuelan immigrants surge into Colorado, the largest number, more than Philadelphia and LA combined, right? This is the thing that we're talking about. Everybody's worried about. So I am not going to sit up there and give credence to a campaign and legitimacy to it if you're not going to talk about an issue that everybody needs to talk about.
3: Yeah.
11: Right? I'm just not going to stick my head in the sand on it. So
3: what was their response?
11: Well, I ended up not doing the event.
3: Wow.
11: Right?
3: Wow.
11: I'm not going to be a part of something that I didn't think had legitimacy.
3: Yeah.
11: So there was this sense that if we don't talk about it, if we ignore it, it'll go away, which never works in politics,
3: right?
11: It never works in governing either. So we basically gave the issue to Donald Trump. And then we see the consequences of that, the inhumanity, the brutality, and the violence of his immigration crackdown. And, you know, that is in some part a consequence of us ceding ground on the issue.
3: Your role, I mean, among the many things that you do in Congress, you're helping Dems across the country kind of message this issue. I want to hear from you how you're thinking through the messaging element of this.
11: I'm not somebody that believes that you need to choose a lane and just focus on one lane on immigration. Like some people will say you just have to talk about it through an economic lens. Others will say a morality lens or some combination. I think you can do both. I think we have to do both. And because the cruel inhumanity of this administration is going to increase, right? They're going to do the mass deportation. They're going to continue it. There's been no relenting and no pullback on Stephen Miller's grand vision for mass deportations in America. It's going to happen. And what's going to result from that is people are going to see the extent to which immigrants and refugees are integrated into American society. They're going to see vast swaths of our workforce disappear. They're going to see our businesses shutter. They're going to see our economy contract. They're going to see their friends and neighbors and coworkers disappear from their lives. The children that go to school with our children will someday stop showing up. These are all horrible things.
3: Yeah.
11: So there is a morality and humanity argument as well as an economic one. And we should also be making the economic one. Now, we have a housing crisis, right? We're 200,000 housing units short in Colorado, much like much of the country.
3: Yeah.
11: And close to half of our workforce is disappearing or at risk of deportation in one way or another under the Stephen Miller plan. What is that going to do to the housing crisis, as well as any other service industry in the state? So that's just one example, and every state has examples like it. And you talk to Americans, and they don't disagree with a lot of Democratic Party platform items. But what they do say is that Democrats lack confidence of their convictions. They don't have confidence. They seem weak and timid. So go in there, damn it, and own your issue.
3: Congressman, thanks so much for your time.
11: Thank you.
3: Jason Crow is a Democratic representative from Colorado. But the blowback for mass deportations is also something I heard about from one Republican in Congress, Maria Salazar. Salazar is a former TV news anchor who was elected in 2020. Her district includes most of Miami, one of the country's most heavily Latino cities. So Salazar is in a tricky spot. She's a diehard Trump supporter, but her constituents, many of whom voted for Trump, are outraged at how ICE has been operating in their streets. You're a Cuban-American who's generally supportive of the president, but you've broken with him on his signature issue, let's say, immigration.
12: Sure, indeed.
3: Where do you think the president has gone too far or has made kind of fundamental mistakes? Lay out for me where you think the administration has erred in this issue.
12: I think the administration, first of all, enforcement last year in 2025, enforcement went to a place where it did not need to go. Because when the president promised that he was going to deport the bad hombres, we all clapped. Enforcement should have been concentrated on those people who have criminal records and they are illegals or undocumented in this country. Not the ones who do not have a criminal record, who did not come in during the Biden years who have set roots in this country, may have American children, are contributing to five key industries in the country. In other words, they're giving and they're making us stronger as an economy. Mm-hmm. I think that that enforcement part was misguided and has cost the Hispanics to flee and not consider the GOP their home anymore, which happened in 2024, as you know. Mm-hmm. 55% of male Hispanics voted for the president for the first time in history. Mm-hmm. Because unfortunately, you know, that we had not spoken to them before. The president did speak, attracted them. They liked Trump. And now because of the enforcement policies, that has crumbled.
1: I know, for example, you know, when you look at the statistics from 2025, ICE arrests in the Miami area are among the highest in the country. The vast majority of people who are being arrested do not have criminal records. And so you've said that the president or the administration needs to, and these are your words, course correct. Are you seeing signs of that? Are you seeing any indication that the administration is paying
12: some
1: attention?
12: Some, but not to the degree of what we need. Because mm-hmm. I go back, you know, the dignity legislation, which is my signature legislation, addresses those issues. Mm-hmm. When you look at 80% of Americans, they want some type of immigration reform. Immigration, fix this immigration, period. Mm-hmm. And how can you fix it? Well, I think that the dignity provides a wonderful opportunity, is very much in the middle.
1: She's talking about a piece of legislation called the Dignity Act, the only major immigration bill before Congress right now. Salazar first introduced it in 2023, along with a Democratic co-sponsor, Veronica Escobar of Texas. The bill has since gone through some changes. When it was originally introduced, the Dignity Act offered a path to citizenship for people who are undocumented. Salazar later removed that path to citizenship. But for now, the bill still doesn't seem to be going anywhere.
12: Washington is not understanding it. The GOP is not really understanding, does not have the foresight, the understanding. There's a disconnect within my own party. And I think dignity, after 5 years of thinking about it and making it better, evolving this legislation, mm-hmm. We have a perfect vehicle for the president to embrace.
1: What is your sense right now of the biggest roadblocks to the Dignity Act? I mean, the White House has to be one of them.
12: Lack of understanding, lack of foresight, mm-hmm. lack of not understanding that the Republican Party needs what you call the swing voting block mm-hmm. of the Hispanics, which is the largest minority at this hour and is the fastest minority growing in the country. If you want to win elections, because elections have consequences, you need to have votes.
1: You've written that addressing the president, you've said you could be for immigration what Lincoln was for slavery and Reagan was for communism. I guess the general question I have is,
12: tell me.
1: It's unmistakable that, you know, the president, I mean, look, he's endorsed, you know, your reelection bid and so on. So there's been support.
12: Yep. And he treats me really well. And right. I told him the other day, hey, sir, you're not mad at me. You're not. Okay. Come give me a kiss. And he did.
1: but then we pan out a bit. And I look at the kind of sum total of the actions taken by the White House. I mean, we just got a ruling from the Supreme Court on birthright citizenship, which Trump administration has tried to end. I mean, these are foundational assaults on even the most basic understanding of who belongs here. That doesn't fly in the face of the legislation you're trying to move through Congress?
12: Listen, you know how politics works, that one day is white and the next day is black and mm-hmm. vice versa. Mm-hmm. So I have all the hope in the world that before the president is out of the White House, he will be the one signing this bill, because he's a smart guy and he gets that he could be for immigration what Lincoln was for slavery. I'm sure that Lincoln had a pretty tough time convincing the Union or the North to side with the South. You know, I'm sure that it was not easy for Lincoln. But I do think that this is going to hit the White House and is going to be suddenly, like the Bible says, you know, things happen with President Trump suddenly. Mm-hmm. And he will get it because he is a business guy. And not only that, he is construction and hospitality. What does that tell you? Those two need a lot of hands. And most of those hands come from the immigrant community.
1: I mean, what kind of things are you hearing? I mean, from the start of the president's second term to now, what sorts of things are you hearing on the local level from constituents?
12: The Republicans who voted for Trump, the independents who voted for Salazar and for Trump are saying, we did not vote for this. Hmm. We do not want those we do not have a criminal record and are contributing to construction, hospitality, agricultural, manufacturing, or healthcare to be taken out. Because mm-hmm. the reality here is that it's true that those people broke the law. Of course they did. But someone let them stay for 20 years. Mm-hmm. So right now, those people may have assets, they have American children, and they have a job that needs them. Mm-hmm. So that's reality. And I am starting to tell the president, Mr. President, you got to change the way when it comes to immigration. Mm-hmm. Otherwise, we're not going to have a Republican Party. Hmm. Period.
1: Yeah.
12: Mr. President, listen to what I'm telling you, sir. You're a smart guy. You are playing with fire.
1: Hmm. Thank you, Congresswoman.
12: Okay. Un abrazo. Thank you.
1: Ciao.
12: Bye.
1: Representative Maria Salazar of Florida. Her congressional district includes much of Miami. I'm Jonathan Blitzer. You can find my reporting on immigration at NewYorker.com, including a piece we just published about a detention facility in Texas. That's at NewYorker.com. David Remnick will be back with you next week. Thanks for listening.
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21: 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Partly cloudy skies today with a high near 90. Tonight, partly cloudy skies, a low around 75. Tomorrow, some sunshine in the morning, increasing clouds during the afternoon, a chance for scattered showers and thunderstorms. Tomorrow night, partly cloudy, the low will be around 77. Thursday, scattered showers and thunderstorms in the morning with a high around 89.
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24: I'm Indira Lakshmanan. It's Here and Now. Coming up, as hundreds of thousands of Haitians and thousands of Syrians who've lived here legally lose their right to be in the U.S., will ICE officers start deporting them?
23: Also, the twists and turns of Paramount's proposed merger with Warner Brothers, including antitrust lawsuits and a federal judge's order to delay it. And bird experts in Connecticut are noticing that the iconic osprey are having fewer chicks and are struggling to feed them. They want to know why.
25: We're concerned because osprey populations to our south, from the Chesapeake through New Jersey, have absolutely collapsed.
23: Coming up Here and Now.
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0: Flags are flying at half staff at the U.S. Capitol, where a congressional tribute was held this morning for the late Senator Lindsey Graham, who died earlier this month at the age of 71. Military pallbearers carried Graham's flag-draped casket up the Capitol steps past two columns of mourners who quietly watched with hand over heart. During the memorial service, Senate Majority Leader John Thune was one of the speakers to say goodbye to his longtime Republican colleague.
2: Rest in peace, my friend. I look forward to the days when you make us all laugh again.
0: A funeral service will take place this afternoon at the National Cathedral, and services will also be held in Graham's home state of South Carolina. President Trump held back-to-back high-stakes meetings today with the presidents of Ukraine and Israel as the U.S. navigates its role in two major conflicts. The White House says the meetings were positive and productive. 9 in 10 voters say corruption is a big problem in American politics. Polling from the Brennan Center for Justice finds most voters see corruption as a systemic problem. It keeps politicians from focusing on kitchen table issues. NPR's Eric McDaniel reports some Democrats are working to make that connection on the campaign trail.
4: It's a mainstay of Democratic Senator John Ossoff's speeches.
5: Corruption in America runs a lot deeper than Donald Trump. American politics is coin operated. Money goes in, favors come out.
4: Democratic messaging includes holding Trump accountable, yes, but also a ban on lawmaker stock trading, locking the lobbying revolving door, and capping money in elections. Republicans note that multiple House Democrats have faced recent federal charges related to corruption. So will voters believe their message? Most say corruption is a systemic failure beyond the ethics of any individual politician. Eric McDaniel, NPR News in Washington.
0: Scientists say the fires raging in southern Europe are reacting with summer storms. NPR's Eleanor Beardsley reports this is creating a phenomenon known as firestorms that cannot be extinguished.
6: Jean-Baptiste Philippi is an expert on fire weather forecasting with the French National Research Center, CNRS. He says a storm and a very hot fire can create a feedback loop.
18: When you have both at the same time, they start to interact a lot. You cannot stop a storm, so you will not stop a firestorm.
6: The exchange of heat from the fires and energy from the storm form a column that can reach 6 miles high. Philippi says the phenomenon has been seen in California, but never before in southern France. With global warming, it will likely happen more frequently. The only way to avoid it, he says, is to keep fires from getting so hot that they trigger convection, that is, the exchange of heat and energy with a summer storm. Eleanor Beardsley, NPR News, Semur-en-Auxois, France.
0: This is NPR. Hundreds of thousands of authors will receive their share of the $1.5 billion settlement as part of a copyright infringement lawsuit against the AI company Anthropic. NPR's Chloe Veltman reports it's far from an unqualified victory for the publishing industry.
26: The compensation is about $3,000 for each title Anthropic used to train its AI models without authors' consent. New York Times best-selling author Charles Graeber was a named plaintiff in the suit. Anthropic used two of his books. He says the payout reaffirms that piracy is a crime, but he has mixed feelings about the last 2.5 years he spent fighting Anthropic.
27: A lot of travel, a lot of discussion about what to do and how to proceed, and a lot of jobs passed up. I'm much poorer for this settlement, ironically.
26: Authors will split the money with publishers, and more than $100 million goes to the plaintiff's lawyers. Chloe Veltman, NPR News.
0: Hundreds of thousands of people from all over the world, mostly Haitians, are losing their temporary protected status to continue living and working in the U.S. Last month, U.S. Supreme Court ruling cleared the way for the administration to end the legal protections that it viewed as a de facto amnesty program. Parts of Japan's southern main island of Kyushu are recovering from a magnitude 6.8 earthquake as measured by the USGS. The tremor caused the second floor of a shopping center to collapse. An unknown number of people have been trapped. Local media report as many as 30 people were unaccounted for. The earthquake triggered a tsunami advisory, which was quickly lifted. This is NPR News.
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9: And I'm Indira Lakshmanan. It's Here and Now. Hundreds of thousands of Haitians and thousands of Syrians who've lived in the U.S. legally since fleeing natural disasters and war at home have been told they can no longer stay here. The question is, what's next? Immigration and Customs Enforcement could begin deportations anytime. Let's bring in CBS immigration reporter Camilo Montoya Galvez. Camilo, welcome.
10: Thank you, Indira.
9: So some 350,000 Haitians and 6,000 Syrians have been living and working legally in the U.S. since 2010 and 2012, respectively, under temporary protected status. The Trump administration says TPS is by definition temporary, not a path to permanent residency, and that it shouldn't have lasted for a decade and a half. You're in Springfield, Ohio now, which has a large Haitian population. What are you hearing from community members?
10: Well, Indira, there's a lot of uncertainty and fear here in Springfield, Ohio. As you mentioned, many of them came under the Biden administration across the U.S.-Mexico border, or they flew here under Biden-era programs that have been since terminated by the Trump administration. And again, for this entire time, they have been working here with the government's permission. But now, since that Supreme Court ruling essentially upheld the Trump administration's efforts to terminate that TPS protection, they are now living in fear. Not only would they lose their ability to work in the U.S. lawfully, Indira, but they could be eligible for arrest and deportation by ICE. And as you noted, we have reported that ICE has already made preparations to come into communities like Springfield to find arrest and ultimately deport some of the Haitian immigrants here.
9: All right. How soon should we expect ICE to be starting to target people? They have addresses of those who are living under temporary protected status. Are they going to be going door to door in Springfield? What are you expecting?
10: Well, we were told by ICE sources and also documents that we obtained that the operations targeting Haitians specifically could start as soon as this week. The key open question is when that TPS status will officially terminate, because even though the Supreme Court's ruling took effect on Monday, the lower courts that currently have blocked the termination from taking place still have to act before the TPS status of people actually expires. So ICE, we are told, is still waiting on that official termination to take place.
9: You spoke to Ohio Governor Mike DeWine about the effect of these potential deportation orders affecting his community. Let's listen to what he told you.
11: These are people who have opened restaurants. They've opened other businesses. They've rehabbed houses. They've created jobs as well as filled jobs. So to lose them and have them not be able to work anymore and possibly, you know, taken out of this country is frankly a blow to Springfield, and it's a blow to the state of Ohio.
9: I think listeners might be surprised to hear such pushback to President Trump's signature anti-migrant policy from a Republican governor. Mm. He's saying this is going to have a negative economic impact on Ohio. Camilo, tell us, how widely is that view shared among business and political leaders across the state?
10: That view is common here on a bipartisan basis, Indira. We have heard from community leaders and elected officials who say that deporting the Haitian immigrants here, most of whom are working age, would be detrimental to the state's economy and to the economy of communities like Springfield that have relied really on Haitian immigrants and other foreigners to rebuild their economies after decades of stagnant growth. He also told us, the governor did, Indira, that sending Haitians back to their home country would mean sending them back to hell. That is his exact way of phrasing that proposition. And he noted that large parts of Haiti are still controlled by gangs, that the country is still deep in political crisis, The U.S. State Department in Dera actually tells Americans not to visit Haiti due to the widespread gang violence there.
9: Well, I was actually just going to ask about that, because the Department of Homeland Security says that conditions have improved in Haiti and Syria and people should just go home. Yet the State Department has a level 4 do not travel advisory for both countries. There are no commercial flights from the U.S. to the capital of either country. So what are Haitians and Syrians going to face when they return?
10: It's a critical question. We spoke to one community leader here who fears that some of the Haitians who are deported, if the mass deportations do in fact materialize, could face kidnapping or other forms of victimization, even death, because of the control that gangs have over many large swaths of the country. He is concerned about their safety, but he says that even though the Department of Homeland Security is offering Haitian immigrants a $2,600 stipend to self-deport and to go home voluntarily, many will instead, he says, opt to go to places like Canada or other countries because of the dangerous conditions in Haiti.
9: All right, we have only a couple of seconds left. What happens to U.S. citizen children who've been born to Haitians in the last 15 years here?
10: Well, if you ask the administration, Haitian TPS holders who have U.S. citizen children have two choices. They can either take those American-born children to Haiti, or they can leave the children here with relatives or other caregivers. That is, of course, an impossible choice in the eyes of many. But that is what the administration says Haitian TPS holders should now have to decide.
9: That's CBS immigration reporter Camilo Montoya Galvez joining us from Springfield, Ohio. Camilo, thank you so much.
10: Thank you.
12: The hottest drama in the business world is not one you'll find on television. Well, not yet, anyway. Last Friday, Paramount Skydance, the parent company of CBS, agreed to delay its merger with fellow media giant Warner Brothers Discovery, which owns CNN and HBO. The latest plot twist came just days after regulators in Europe approved the merger. But two lawsuits by a group of states' attorneys general and the Writers Guild of America have hit the brakes on the deal. And now Paramount will delay the merger until June of 2027, or until 5 days after a court rules on the lawsuit, whichever comes first. Well, let's bring in Robin Farzad, host of Full Disclosure, for help understanding this acquisition drama. Robin, good to have you back.
13: Good day.
12: So lots of twists and turns in the past couple of months, but at the end of it all, Paramount agrees to delay the merger for months. Why are they doing this?
13: What is it about Warner Brothers that has vexed so many corporate kingdoms just this century, right? Remember AOL, Time Warner, then AT&T, Warner Brothers Discovery, and then it's all being held up in a kind of antitrust theater where the Justice Department of the Trump administration clearly loves it and would love for the deal to have closed this week. But Democratic state attorneys general are crying foul. I think a big part of it is they want concessions, right? If this is fait accompli, if there's every evidence that this administration is tight with the Ellison family, which, of course, owns Paramount, Skydance, and shortly after swallowing that merger, they went after this thing. People want to throw sand into those gears, I think, to cost these moneyed people a lot more money and maybe force them to make concessions.
12: Well, speaking of cost, this delay is going to be pretty costly for Paramount, won't it?
13: Yeah, there's a ticking fee of about $650 million in cash every quarter. So
12: sooner or later, that's going to add up to real money.
13: Yeah, and if you delay this for another year, that's about just under $2 billion added to the deal price. And let's not forget, they paid a rich, rich price. This was an $8 or $9 stock, and the son and the father really wanted it, and they outbid Netflix $31. All of Wall Street thought that it was not an economic bid, but these guys are multi-hundred billionaires, so it wasn't supposed to be an issue. I will say that the stock backing this, Oracle, has since collapsed, so they might be marginally more trigger shy.
12: Interesting. So now critics of the merger are calling this delay a win, and there are a bunch of critics. Remind us who opposes the deal and why.
13: The ringleader is Rob Bonta. He's the attorney general of California, because these mergers, I mean, let's not forget Disney took out Fox Entertainment, the studio assets, back in 2019. If this happens, if you shack up Warner Brothers Studios with Paramount, that takes out another big distributor. The opposition says, so what? I mean, YouTube and Apple and these other players are there right now. Even if these two were to combine, it wouldn't reach the share, the content viewing share that a YouTube has. So you're going by old standards. But he is out there and he's bringing the other state AGs together, even though the administration and its Justice Department and its FCC has said, absolutely, go ahead with this. And even Europe signed off. So I think they believe that if they shame the company and hold this up, it's going to cost money and reputation. In the end, they can demand a pound of flesh.
12: I see. Is there any chance, do you think, I mean, what are the chances that the lawsuits are successful and the merger is actually blocked?
13: I will say something about David Ellison. If you look at his career with Oracle, this is a bucking bronco of Silicon Valley. This guy has done hostile deals. He's done takeovers where he's been friendly coming in and then fired all the staff. I mean, he's a legend in his own right. And I don't imagine he wants to lose. He wants to get this bauble for his kid. And the president doesn't want him to lose. But they all realize that they have diminishing clout as the election approaches. If they're going to be hearings in the House or maybe the Senate after November or come January and say, did you guys make what was like kind of an institutional bribe by donating to, I don't know, this White House reelection campaign or using a third party? There's tremendous egg on the face. Other lawsuits, you don't know if it's going to get the runway to percolate up to this business-friendly Supreme Court. So you're taking a huge risk. And one other thing, if it doesn't happen, Warner Brothers gets $7 billion for its troubles. So,
12: wow.
13: But it's a lose-lose for everybody because you missed all that time for innovation and to catch up with Netflix and YouTube.
12: You know, Robin, while we have you, I want to ask you about another story that's out there quickly. The Federal Reserve is meeting this week. There's a new chair appointed by Donald Trump. Trump has been calling for lower interest rates, but there's some stuff out there that might make that complicated. How do you think this is going to play out?
13: He's in a tough position because he was appointed by this president who actually pilloried Jerome Powell, his predecessor, for being, you know, waiting too long to cut. But there's no way you can cut into this environment. Inflation is still there. It hasn't been snuffed out. It's creeping back and you need to take this bad medicine. There is very real possibility that they're going to push through a rate cut and then maybe have some language in there saying that we will wait for inflation to moderate before we reconsider our outlook. Having said that, we started this year imagining a rate cut. Well, now rate hike is likely on the table.
12: All right. That's Robin Farzad, host of Full Disclosure. Robin, always a pleasure having you. Thank you.
13: Thank you much.
12: And you're listening to Here and Now.

Live from NPR News in Boston, I'm Steve Brown. French authorities have ordered nearly 4,000 more people to evacuate from tourist sites on the Atlantic coast. The returning heat threatens firefighters' fragile hold on a vast wildfire west of Bordeaux. Across France and Spain, roughly 330,000 people have been driven from homes and vacation sites by fires of exceptional scale. Spain is bracing for its fourth heat wave of the summer, with several blazes still out of control, including the largest in its recorded history. Senator Lindsey Graham is being remembered today in Washington. Graham's flag-draped casket arrived today at the U.S. Capitol, where the Republican served for more than 31 years.

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6: This is Fresh Air. I'm Terry Gross. Let's get back to the interview I recorded yesterday with New York Times investigative reporter Mike McIntyre. He's the author of the new book, Ricochet, Guns, Greed, and the American Way of Violence. He's been part of three teams that won Pulitzer Prizes for their reporting. When we left off, we were talking about the late Michigan Congressman John Dingell Jr., his activist role in helping the NRA, and his time as a board member while he was serving in Congress. So it was time for a new executive director of the NRA, and Dingell supported Harlan Carter. This is a really interesting story because Harlan Carter kind of offered himself as a model gun user. But there was a secret that he had.
7: He's a fascinating character in this whole story of the evolution of the NRA. He had previously been a head of Border Patrol in the United States. His father had been a border agent. And in the 1950s, while he was head of the Border Patrol, he actually was engaged in similar, you know, sort of immigration crackdowns that you see today. There's not a lot of difference between them. But then he also joined the NRA. Harlan Carter did. He was president of the NRA for a while. And by the time you get to the 70s and Dingell is trying to find somebody to head up this new lobbying organization, he thought Carter was just the guy because they shared a very aggressive view of the Second Amendment. But what nobody knew at the time that he had taken over the role of the basically the NRA's chief lobbyist is he had a hidden past that included the shooting death of a Mexican teenager in the town that Carter lived in when he himself was a teenager. There was a confrontation that happened in the 1930s in which he confronted a couple of Mexican kids who had basically passed through the backyard of Carter's mother's house, and she got into a little bit of a verbal tiff with them, and Carter went to find them, to bring them back to his house to have his mother talk to them. He brought a shotgun with him, and they had an argument by the side of a creek, and he ended up shooting and killing a Mexican teenager in the course of this argument. He was charged with manslaughter, and he was convicted. And the case ended up being overturned, and ultimately the case was dropped, it was never retried. And so it kind of was put into the past. But Carter moved on, and in so doing, changed the spelling of his first name from Harlan with an A to Harlan with an O at the end. And he effectively covered this up. No one knew about it until the 1980s when the New York Times discovered it and confronted him at a NRA meeting, I believe it was in Colorado. And at first he denied it, then he eventually had to admit that, yes, this is what happened, but he still insists he didn't do anything wrong.
6: So I think it's pretty remarkable that the head of the NRA had shot somebody to death. And whether it was in self-defense or not, that's not the person you want to lead the NRA.

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6: Live from NPR News in Culver City, California, I'm Duane Brown. Lawmakers and dignitaries gathered at the National Cathedral today in Washington to pay their respects and remember the late senator from South Carolina, Lindsey Graham. He died nearly 2 weeks ago at the age of 71. He was remembered today by several of his fellow lawmakers as the person who could make you laugh, but one you didn't want to get into a fight with. Senator John Thune said it was impossible not to like him as a human being.
7: And to Lindsey, rest in peace, my friend. I look forward to the days when you make us all laugh again.
6: President Volodymyr Zelensky was also among the dignitaries this afternoon honoring Graham, who was a strong supporter of Ukraine's fight against Russia. Israeli military raids in the occupied West Bank continue after a deadly confrontation between Jewish settlers and Palestinian villagers, NPR's Emily Fang reports.
8: Israel's defense ministry has vowed to crack down on what they called strongholds of terror in the West Bank, closing gates on roads Palestinians use and setting up new checkpoints. That's left wholesale produce seller Serhan Ali Kanan unable to get home for the last 3 days. He's been sleeping on the floor of a public market. He says the settlers come to us. We don't attack them, yet they come and destroy everything. Nearby, settlers set fire to an industrial truck and in the village over, burned down a local mosque, an act of arson the Israeli military says it's investigating. Emily Fang, NPR News, Beta in the West Bank.
6: A mixed bag of trading on Wall Street today. You're listening to NPR News. Record summer heat in Central Europe is taking a toll on the region's primary waterway, which has receded to historic lows. From Budapest, Drew Leifheit reports on the fallout.
9: This week, the Danube dropped below 33 centimeters, just over a foot, shattering its 2018 record low. Key stretches near Hungary's capital face major disruption with strict load limits hitting freight barges and passenger cruise ships. Along the exposed banks, sunken shipwrecks and unexploded World War II munitions are emerging from the mud. Further south, output at Hungary's Paks nuclear plant was throttled by nearly 13% to prevent reactor cooling discharge from overheating the shallow river. With no significant rain forecast across the Danube Basin this week, the drought offers no relief in sight. For NPR News, I'm Drew Leifheit in Budapest.
6: Not much relief in France either. Authorities there have ordered its largest peacetime evacuation today from coastal tourist sites because of dangerous wildfires. French authorities ordering nearly 4,000 people to leave as the return of hot, humid weather threatens to expand west of Bordeaux. The fires in France and Spain have been breaking records this summer, and EU officials say that's putting a strain on limited resources. The EU Commission expects an unusually long wildfire season, extending potentially into early November. 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
1: From the Saturday Evening Post, this is the Post Perspective for July 28th. When the railways saw business declining during the Depression, they made a bold move to modernize their trains. One result, reported in today's Post of 1934, was the new Burlington Zephyr Streamliner. Its engine and

0: This is NPR News.
1: American political leaders and global leaders are paying their respects to the late Senator Lindsey Graham.
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7: Live from NPR News, in Culver City, California, I'm Dwayne Brown. Lawmakers and dignitaries gathered at the National Cathedral today.

0: years ago at the age of 71, he was remembered by several of his fellow lawmakers as the person who could make you laugh, but one you didn't want to get into a fight with. Senator John Thune said it was impossible not to like him as a human being.
1: And DeLindsay, rest in peace, my friend. I look forward to the days when you make us all laugh again.
0: President Volodymyr Zelensky was also among the dignitaries today honoring Graham, who was a strong supporter of Ukraine's fight against Russia. Nearly three dozen major wildfires are burning across central and eastern Oregon's cattle country. NPR's Kirk Sigler tells us valuable public rangeland is being destroyed as thousands of people are forced to flee from small towns.
2: Visibility is less than a mile in some places in eastern Oregon as dense, hazardous wildfire smoke has engulfed valleys. Emergency crews used a school bus to evacuate people like Catherine Randall from the small town of Huntington along the Snake River to a makeshift Red Cross shelter.
3: I just grabbed my computer and a couple other things. I figure, you know, you take a quick look around and it's either going to be there when you get back or it's not.
2: The Fox Fire near Huntington is one of five large range fires burning along the Oregon-Idaho state line alone, chewing through tinder-dry rangeland and sagebrush. Ranchers are scrambling to move cows and are worried whether there'll be any grass left by summer's end. Kirk Sigler, NPR News, Ontario, Oregon.
0: And you're listening to NPR News. Coca-Cola CEO says the beverage giant saw a big boost during the World Cup, despite customers cutting back on snacks in the face of economic uncertainty. From member station WABE, Marlon Hyde reports.
4: The Coca-Cola company says it saw global volume grow 5% and net revenues of over $13 billion at a time when consumers are cutting back in some areas. During the company's earnings call, CEO Enrique Braun credits this summer's World Cup for lifting sales.
5: Activating around the FIFA World Cup contributed to trademark Coca-Cola volume growth of 5% for the quarter. It's the strongest volume growth in 17 years, excluding COVID recovery.
4: Meanwhile, Coke says following a pause in U.S. production of its milk brand, Fairlife, operations are starting again. Officials say the hack had no impact to sales. For NPR News, I'm Marlon Hyde in Atlanta.
0: The head coach of the San Francisco 49ers has been sidelined during training camp after a car crash left him with a concussion and multiple injuries. Kyle Shanahan was briefly hospitalized and took the blame for the crash, saying he took his eyes off the road to reach for his fallen cell phone before hitting another vehicle going in the opposite direction. That incident 2 weeks ago left Shanahan with a concussion, broken nose, ribs, and left hand. You're listening to NPR News.
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12: And I'm Juana Summers. Over the weekend, Republican Senator Rand Paul of Kentucky released a trove of what he says are diary entries written by Dr. Anthony Fauci during the pandemic. And tomorrow, Fauci is set to appear in front of Paul's Senate committee, where